0: My God, it means you are feeling into your own humanity.
1: Yeah, I mean, I agree. It's just reflexive. I'm trying not to.
0: Yeah.
1: But it is a reflexive habit that now when I notice it, I'm like, oh, I hope I'm not making you uncomfortable. I'm so sorry if my emoting is making you uncomfortable.
0: Oh my God. May we all just learn to be a little more comfortable with emotions. Can you imagine what the world would look like?
1: No, totally. Completely.
0: When I think about talking to my best friends or my sisters, like if they start to cry, it's subconscious. Like I'm immediately crying too, because I'm like, oh, I'm with you and you're, so go ahead and cry.
1: Okay,
0: I will cry with you at any point.
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5: And you're listening on Northwest Public Broadcasting. I'm Avery Cooper. I hope you're having a great Friday. I hope you have an even better Labor Day weekend ahead of you. Who owns the beach? Yeah, exactly. Who owns the beach? Well, a battle over the beach access grows heated along a popular stretch of beach in the Florida Panhandle. I wonder if this has anything to do with that episode of Neighbors, you know, on HBO. If you haven't seen it yet, take a look. Seriously, it's really entertaining. I will warn you about that last episode, though.
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1: 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And Early Music as well. Early Music Now, that is. 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I'll talk to you a little bit later tonight for our Summer Story Series on NWPB News.
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3: My gratitude for Gloria Steinem, I would say, was kind of a ongoing process. 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
7: Live from NPR News in Washington, I'm Janine Herbst. A federal judge in Boston has again blocked the U.S. Postal Service's plan to follow an order by President Trump. That order seeks to restrict mail-in voting for the midterm election. As NPR's Hansi Lo Wang reports, the Supreme Court is already set to review the Postal Service's plan.
8: The ruling by U.S. District Judge Indira Tawani effectively extends an earlier court order stopping the U.S. Postal Service from moving ahead with key parts of its plan. We should note USPS is a financial supporter of NPR. The Postal Service's plan involves delivering mail-in ballots only to people on voter lists that the states would have to turn over to the mailing agency. Judge Tawani found that plan is likely illegal because USPS has no authority to control voting by mail. While the legal fight continues, mail-in voting for the midterm general election has officially started, with North Carolina just beginning to send out its absentee ballots. Hansi Lo Wang, NPR News.
7: The price of diesel is at a record high today, $5.85 a gallon. That's according to AAA. But those prices have been ticking up for months amid global shortages and due in part to the war in Iran. NPR's Willa Rubin has more on how this is playing out for one farmer.
9: Dale Heminger runs a dairy and cabbage farm in upstate New York, and diesel is his fuel.
10: We have to run tractors and harvesters and trucks, and they almost exclusively run on diesel.
9: The cost for a gallon of diesel is up about $2 over the past year. That means fuel has cost Heminger close to $45,000 for a tank of 10,000 gallons. Last year, it was $25,000.
10: It's really putting a pinch on things.
9: And because crop prices are often set in advance, there isn't much wiggle room.
10: We're price takers. We can't just pass it on. So we have to weather the storm.
9: He says they're bracing for the harvest and for the next 6 months to be very tight financially. Willa Rubin, NPR News.
7: A federal judge in Minnesota has ruled against Elon Musk's artificial intelligence company in its challenge to a ban on explicit deepfake photos. As NPR's Bobby Allen reports, Musk's lawyers argue the ban is a free speech violation.
11: Musk's XAI lets users generate sexual images using artificial intelligence, including realistic-looking images that remove people's clothes. After a law in Minnesota banned AI services known as nudify apps, XAI sued, alleging that the rules violate the First Amendment. Now, a federal judge in Minnesota is allowing the state to enforce its crackdown on sexually explicit deepfakes, but Musk's suit can go forward in the meantime. Other states, including Texas and California, have passed laws targeting the proliferation of AI-powered nudify apps. Bobby Allen, NPR News.
7: You're listening to NPR News from Washington. The commissioner of the WNBA will step down at the end of this year. Kathy Engelbert has led the league since 2019 through a boom in popularity, along with some growing pains. NPR's Becky Sullivan has more.
12: Kathy Engelbert was the first person to be named WNBA commissioner. Before her, the league's top executive was merely president. Since she came on in 2019, the league has grown tremendously in ratings and attendance. Earlier this year, the league finalized a new media rights deal worth more than $3 billion over the next 11 years. She oversaw a historic new union contract agreed to last winter, and the league is in the middle of expanding from 12 teams to 18. Her critics say the WNBA should have done even more to capitalize on the arrival of young superstar players with big fan bases like Caitlin Clark and Angel Reese, and plenty of complaints do still persist, such as the quality of officiating and keeping players safe from harassment. Becky Sullivan, NPR News.
7: Golf carts are popular with tourists, but Rome, Italy isn't on board. The city is mounting a crackdown as hundreds of the carts start carrying tourists through the historic center. Now, critics say the drivers are parking illegally and making congestion worse, but advocates say the carts are silent. They occupy less space than tourist vans and buses, and they don't produce air-choking exhaust that also stains the historic monuments. Wall Street lower by the closing bell. The Dow down 271 points. NASDAQ down 77. S&P 500 down 29. I'm Janine Herbst, NPR News in Washington.
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4: From the New York Times, I'm Michael Barbaro. This is The Daily. Word of Gloria Steinem's death came as many Americans were still grieving the loss of another iconic woman, Dolly Parton. The connections between these two women seem faint and superficial. But for my colleague, Times Magazine writer Susan Dominus, the relationship between their lives and their impact was inescapable. It's Friday, September 4th.
14: Hey, Sue.
15: Hi, Michael.
14: Tell me how you have been thinking about these back-to-back deaths of these two hugely important women, Dolly Parton and Gloria Steinem.
15: Well, to start, I have to say that the timing of their deaths so close together has really been, I think, something that's made me reflect on the way they were influential almost as a duo in my life and for probably a lot of other women around my age or maybe a little bit older or a little bit younger. But, you know, I came of age in the 70s and in a way, I almost can't remember a time when I didn't know who Gloria Steinem was. You know, she represented feminism with a capital F and she was fighting for a world in which women could fully express themselves and be their most powerful selves, but was also advocating for the world to change too. She was fighting for structural change, for political change, for legal change.
14: And in a lot of cases, achieving it.
15: Yeah. But the other side of feminism is the women who weren't claiming that label of feminism. But we're nonetheless out there enacting and living the promise of what feminism was trying to offer to women, which is to say financial independence, total control of your life, an unapologetic inhabiting of who it was that you wanted to be, and insisting on that kind of woman's right to be strong and to be fearless. And that was Dolly Parton, who, by the way, often danced around the word feminism and even often tried to avoid it. And frankly, I don't think she's necessarily the first person people think of when they think of feminism.
14: Right.
15: But the fact of their dying so close to each other has really made me realize that feminism needed both of those representations of what women could do. It needed the person who was the explicit organizer and the rallier and the articulator of what these specific values were. But it also needed that person who was just embodying it and embodying it with so much joy and so much power.
14: Well, talk, Sue, about the two very different lives and two very different approaches of these women and how you yourself experienced them in your own life. And because she died just within the past 24 hours or so, let's start with Gloria Steinem and how she comes into your consciousness.
15: So I've only recently thought a little bit about the fact that I was born on September 1st, 1970, which was just a few days after one of these big inflection points in the feminist movement.
16: Sisterhood is powerful. Join us now.
15: When there was this huge women's strike and 50,000 women marched on Fifth Avenue and closed it down.
17: The main demand, of course, is equal rights. Equal rights to have a job, to have respect, to not be viewed as a piece of meat.
15: And I grew up with the rise of feminism, which is to say, the omnipresence of Gloria Steinem. It is, she was everywhere.
18: I no longer accept society's judgment that my group is second class.
14: And what exactly was she saying about feminism and women?
15: So she really entered feminism through journalism. Her big first breakout piece of journalism was, famously, she went undercover as a Playboy bunny and revealed that this job that people from the outside thought was maybe kind of glamorous and fun was actually grueling. It was humiliating. The women there were exposed to all kinds of harassment. They were required to take these invasive gynecological exams. You know, they were underpaid. They worked long hours. And it was a piece of stunt journalism in a way,
14: right,
15: and it got her a lot of attention. But she didn't really become active as a feminist per se until the late 60s, when she was reporting on a group of women who were openly discussing their abortions. And she ended up writing a piece for New York Magazine about the women's liberation movement. From there, I think public speaking invitations started flowing in. And all of this ultimately leads to her co-founding what became Ms. Magazine, which was an incredible manifesto for women of the time and was immediately a huge hit. It was the first magazine run entirely by women. And unlike other women's magazines, it was leaning into controversial subjects.
19: You know, how to get equal pay, legally speaking, or extra legally, how to take the license away from the television station that's discriminating against women, how to start a childcare center, how to get into medical school. You know, it's very strong on how-to articles with the simple assumption that this is possible.
15: And we get it also, I think, really encouraged other women's magazines ultimately to cover those topics too. So it was a juggernaut that changed the face of pop cultural media consumption for women.
14: Eventually, of course, though, she leaps from journalism into this much more formal advocacy and organizing and into politics.
15: Very quickly, yeah. She was also an organizer.
20: We are the women that our parents warned us about. We have got here a revolution.
15: She was fighting for the ERA.
20: Stand here not only for the Equal Rights Amendment, but in the names of all the women in this country who struggle with two jobs when men have one.
15: She was helping to found the National Women's Political Caucus. She was very active in union organizing.
20: This inhuman system of exploitation will change, but only if we force it to change.
15: And she was basically someone who stood for equality in the workplace, women's control of their reproductive rights, an end to all kinds of double standards, and a real shift in what home life ideally would look like. And I came to have a huge appreciation for the work that she did and the possibilities that she made available for women like me. You know, my first job in the workforce was in 1992. I was working at Glamour magazine, and that magazine at the time was aggressively covering reproductive rights and women's health and sexual harassment. None of that would have been possible without the success of Ms. Magazine. And just a few years later, I would end up working at New York Magazine, where Gloria Steinem got her start. And I had the tremendous opportunity to interview her for an oral history. And she actually inscribed for my then four-month-old niece a copy of Free to Be You and Me, which was this tremendous feminist anthem book that we all loved at the time. And her inscription to my niece read, "To Emily, who will continue the revolution for all of us!" Exclamation point. So my gratitude for Gloria Steinem, I would say, was kind of a ongoing process. But when I think about the real lightning bolt feminist moment that I had, it was actually in 1980. And the person at the center of it was not Gloria Steinem. It was Dolly Parton.
14: We'll be right back.
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23: Programs on Northwest Public Broadcasting are brought to you in part by members of The Leadership Circle, including Christine Larson and Glenn Cooper in Bellingham, Margot McVicker-Whalen in Seattle, and Daniel Herting in Richland.
14: So, Sue, tell us about this moment, which you mentioned just before the break, of feminist discovery for you that involves Dolly Parton.
15: It's 1980. And I'm 10 years old. My sister is 11 years old. Somebody drops us off at the movie theater, and we sat down to watch the movie 9 to 5, which starred Dolly Parton, Jane Fonda, and Lily Tomlin. We laughed for two straight hours, and we absolutely fell in love with Dolly Parton. Working. She was this absolutely beautiful, beaming, uncomplaining, action-oriented woman who wouldn't take anything. And we were just riveted. You know Dolly Parton. She's a secretary who's been harassed by her boss.
24: Dora Lee, I'm serious. Don't you understand I am crazy about you? You're all I ever think about.
25: Mr. Hart, I've told you before, I'm a married woman.
24: And I'm a married man. That's what makes it so perfect.
25: You are disgusting.
24: Is that a no?
15: Those kind of, you know, classic sexual harassment moments that so many women continue, frankly, to be subject to and turned out to be something that, you know, was part of the work lives of so many of my friends and me.
14: Right.
15: And actually, you know, the movie has these crazy fantasy sequences that now seem completely cuckoo pants.
24: Morning.
25: Hold it. Just hold it right there.
24: Something wrong?
25: No, no, nothing's wrong. I just want to check your bod. Turn around for a second. Oh. Well, you got a nice ass frame. But you know you ought to get your pants cut a little tighter. You need to bring them up just a little in the crotch. I mean, you got a nice package. You might as well show it off.
24: Oh, Mrs. Rhodes.
25: Boy, that's great cologne you're wearing, Frank.
24: Oh, thank you.
25: That stuff's turning me on. What's that called?
15: And it was just seeing these really smart, funny, chic women who are not taking it anymore.
19: If we could only find something on it, maybe we could trade off.
2: Blackmail. Oh, that sounds good. What could we get on him?
19: A sex scandal. Take a picture of him in bed with a prostitute.
25: Oh, who'd care?
2: Yeah, Hart would just buy up the copies and send them out as Christmas cards.
15: And there is no tenet of feminism in the workplace that they don't touch on in that movie. It's equal pay. It's childcare. It's the right to work free of sexual harassment. It's the right to be expected to get promotions and not have to bring somebody coffee and to be rewarded for the work that you've done and not see a man get credit for it. It's very explicit. I mean, you know, I now know that it was actually based on an actual feminist organizing group for clerical workers called 9to5. And it had a real mission to it, but it was cloaked in this joyful, comedic, you know, masterpiece of its time that was extremely well done and turned out to be an enormous hit.
14: And when you think back to watching 9to5, what do you think it was in particular about Parton that gripped you?
15: Well, I think feminism generally was unfairly portrayed as sort of dour, you know. There was still this stereotype of like the angry feminist. And Dolly Parton in this movie was angry. She was mad as hell, but she was also kind of delightful and charming and had a lightness and even a sparkliness to her, and obviously was hyper feminine and a sort of Southern charm that we didn't associate with feminism. There was just something very enticing about all of those things wrapped up in this tiny blonde package. And I think that that was part of the power of the movie. But for so many women who, you know, if you ask them, do you believe in equality? They would say, yes, I do. And if you ask them, do you believe in fairness? And do you believe you should get credit for your work? They would all say yes, but for complicated cultural reasons, felt alienated from the capital F feminist, capital M movement, or from the women's liberation movement. Mm-hmm. And kind of for some of the reasons that even I as a little kid felt sort of threatened by it, you know? And so the movie was able to bring into the fold a lot of people who just wanted to see women get treated the way they deserved to be treated. And Dolly Parton did record songs that were ahead of their time in speaking about things, for example, like unwed pregnancy and a song called Down from Dover that, you know, many radio stations refused to play.
3: I know this dress I'm wearing doesn't hide the secret I have tried concealing.
15: And, you know, she would go on, for example, to start something called Dollywood.
25: There are places that hold a special meaning in your life. A place
15: which was a really bold move for a woman to take that kind of ownership of her brand and name something after herself like that. You know, of course, she was doing that to bring business and job opportunities to the community in which she was raised. That was the motivation. It wasn't about self-glorification. But I think it was a modeling of power that is very, very rare in female business history. And she was a tremendous businesswoman who really kept control and fought for control of her own creative output in a way that no doubt paved the way for people like Taylor Swift, who, you know, have inspired so many young women with her fierceness and the way that she conducts herself as a businesswoman. In many ways, she was executing the vision of what feminists wanted women to be able to do.
25: You know, I look like a woman, but I think like a man.
15: She dressed the way she wanted to dress.
25: I love being flashy. I love kind of showing the parts of me that
5: that I've become famous for. Mm-hmm. And I try to do it in as good a taste as I can.
15: She wasn't going to let anybody tell her what she had to look like. And, you know, even the fact that she was child-free and was not being questioned as being, you know, less than a woman, that too was something that Gloria Steinem wanted for women, that they could make that choice and not be judged for it.
14: Mm-hmm.
15: All of these things made her somebody who was living the feminist ideals in practice.
14: Well, that makes me wonder, what, if anything, did Gloria Steinem have to say about Dolly Parton? Or I guess the other way around. Did they see themselves as peers and in the fight together?
15: You know, that's a great question. You know, Dolly Parton went really far out of her way in interviews leading up to 9 to 5 to say that this was absolutely not a movie about structural sexism or, you know, workplace injustice. This was not a feminist movie. It was just a funny movie about this one guy and his three wacky secretaries. And I think what was happening there, you know, you could look at it cynically and say, oh, this is a woman who was terrified of losing her audience in the South. But I think that you have to interpret this decision through the lens of who we know her to be, which was this unbelievable philanthropist and visionary and champion of literacy. And she was by then a very unifying figure, which, you know, just look at how the country has come together to grieve her loss, just as we have Gloria Steinem's loss. But I think she recognized that there were other people who could claim the mantle of feminism and do that work, but that only Dolly Parton could champion women's rights and their right to be equals in every way without labeling herself, and that she could rally people around the cause and be more effective in it if she didn't take on any kind of a label.
14: Hmm. Did Gloria Steinem ever say anything about that? What did she think about that subtler approach?
15: Well, in 1987, Ms. Magazine includes Dolly Parton as one of its Women of the Year, and no one other than Gloria Steinem herself actually writes this tribute to Dolly Parton. Mm. And you have to remember, back in 1987, Dolly Parton was, you know, in some circles as much a punchline as she was an icon. And here's Gloria Steinem recognizing the work that she undoubtedly did do for the cause, whether she would own it in that language of feminism or not.
14: What does Steinem write in this tribute to Parton?
15: He starts like this: people who haven't listened to Dolly Parton or feminism may be surprised to learn that they go together.
14: Hmm.
15: And she goes on to say that if you don't understand that, you're missing something. Here's what she says: if feminism means each of us finding our unique power and helping other women do the same, Dolly Parton certainly has done both.
14: So Steinem is saying quite formally that, yes, Dolly Parton may reject the label feminist, and you might not think of her as a feminist, but I am here to say, as the embodiment of feminism, as its patron saint, that she is a feminist figure, and she's done the work, and she's walked the walk.
15: Yeah. But she has that power. That's the word that I think really sticks out for me.
14: This episode is about the way you've experienced these two women, but the way I've experienced their death is that I don't think anyone could have ever imagined that they would both die so close to each other. And I don't think any of us really understood that either was even close to death.
15: You know, it's funny because when I did interview Gloria Steinem, she actually spoke a little bit about what she imagined for the end of her life. Here's what she said: in my old age, really old age, since I'm going to live past 100, I hope, I would love to have a diner. A little diner with blue gingham curtains by the side of the road, because diners are the most democratic places. And she goes on to talk about how everybody goes to diners: truck drivers, people from the neighborhood. They're cheerful, they're cozy. She says, they're truly populist places. And when I think about that diner, I can just imagine who's playing on the jukebox. It's Dolly.
14: Well, Sue, thank you so much. We appreciate it.
15: It's really been my pleasure. Thank you for having me.

We'll hear selections from Jean-Baptiste Lully's opera Phaeton in a few minutes, but first, two pieces from the 1390s. First, we'll hear a complex canon by Johannes Ciconia called Le Ray au Soleil, the ray of sunlight in whose true enchantment sleeps the sweet turtle dove. After that, we'll hear Stella Splendens from the Red Book of Montserrat, Splendid Star on the Mountain with Miracles Shining Like a Sunbeam. That will be performed by Psalentis and Zefiro Torna.

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0: Howard Hanson leading the Eastman Rochester Symphony Orchestra in the performance of his own Symphony No. 2. I'm Bonnie North. Thanks for joining.
1: You've heard about the sons of Johann Sebastian Bach, but there were daughters, too. Bach's eldest child was Katharina Dorothea. She grew up to be a singer and helped her father with his musical work. Elisabeth Juliana Frederica married one of her father's students. And the youngest of the 20 children was Regina Susanna. She was the only one to live into the 19th century and counted Beethoven as one of her benefactors. Other than these little tidbits, little to nothing is known about the five Bach daughters that lived to adulthood, and like many women of that era, are all too easily forgotten today. 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
0: Poetic elegance, an innate feeling for expressive nuance, and the power to project bold dramatic contrasts. Those are just some of the descriptions of pianist Yeol Eun-sung's playing. Her upcoming 2026-2027 season will focus on Beethoven's music to mark the bicentenary of his death. But tonight, she'll perform Mozart for you, here on Music Through the Night.

0: The Suite from the Three-Cornered Hat by Manuel de Falla. Chicago Symphony Orchestra was led by Fritz Reiner. I'm Bonnie North. It's been a pleasure having your company.
1: Here in the Northwest, symphonic music has deep roots. The Boise Philharmonic, originally the Boise City Orchestra, can trace its history back to 1885. In Portland, the Symphony Society, now known as the Oregon Symphony, gave its first concert in 1896. The Seattle Symphony made its debut in 1903, with the Walla Walla Symphony following suit 4 years later. It has the distinction of being the oldest continuously operating symphony west of the Mississippi. In 1911, Mary Davenport Engberg founded the mixed-gender Bellingham Symphony, becoming the first woman to lead a professional orchestra.
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0: The heart versus the head. It is an age-old dilemma. And in the case of Romeo and Juliet, there probably should have been a lot more thinking going on versus all that wild acting on emotion. But if they'd been more thoughtful and less headstrong, we wouldn't have the story, would we? Or this piece of music. Tchaikovsky's Romeo and Juliet Fantasy Overture comes your way later this hour.

0: The Oboe d'Amore Concerto by Johann Sebastian Bach. I'm Bonnie North. Thanks.
1: Camille Saint-Saëns knew theater. Think Samson and Delilah. He also knew pictorial music. Think Carnival of the Animals. No surprise, then, that the producers of The Assassination of the Duke de Guise asked the 73-year-old composer to write the music for their 1908 silent film, based on actual events of the 16th century. It runs 17 minutes, long for its day, and it plays out in nine tableaux. Saint-Saëns' original score, the very first of its kind for a motion picture, effectively accents the melodrama. Yet because of the approach of winter, he departed Paris before the premiere. This is NWPB Classical on KRFA HD3 Digital Radio Pullman, coming to you from the Edward R. Murrow College of Communication at Washington State University. 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
2: In an era where European music was heavily dominated by Germanic tradition, one composer boldly stepped forward to forge a completely new musical identity for his homeland. Bedřich Smetana didn't just write music. He captured the very soul of Bohemia. He took frantic, vivid rhythms of rustic street life, polished them up for the grand symphonic concert halls, and in doing so, ignited a fire of Czech musical independence. Get ready for an absolute whirlwind of orchestral color at the end of the hour.

0: just heard the vibrant and infectious energy of Bedřich Smetana's dances from The Bartered Bride. From the rustic polka to the frantic dance of the comedians, these pieces remain a brilliant celebration of Czech folk culture and operatic storytelling. It was performed in that recording by the Royal Liverpool Philharmonic. I'm Liz Lyon in for Vernon Neal. Thanks for spending the hour with me.
1: Georg Philipp Telemann composed more than 3,000 works during his prolific career. He also networked extensively. For example, he first made George Frederick Handel's acquaintance as a 20-year-old while on his way to law school in Leipzig. Later, while music director at the Hamburg Opera, Telemann conducted several of Handel's London stage works. They became good friends and regular correspondents, with Handel at one point sending Telemann a crate of flowers of admirable rarity. He also quoted no fewer than 16 movements of Telemann's table music in his own compositions. You're listening to NWPB Classical online, KRFA, HD3 Digital Radio Pullman. The station is a publicly supported classical music and NPR news service of the Edward R. Murrow College of Communication at Washington State University, also available on your smart speaker.
0: Sometimes when we think of Ludwig von Beethoven, we think of that stormy drama and brooding genius. But this hour, we're getting a glimpse of Beethoven letting his hair down and having absolute fun. This early piano trio was nicknamed Gassenhauer, which literally translates to street song. Think of a 1790s pop hit. Because Beethoven took a really catchy popular opera tune that everyone was humming around Vienna and turned it into a brilliant musical playland. We'll hear it in full later this hour.

0: And this is Weekend Edition from NPR News. I'm Scott Simon.
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1: I'm Marino Probert, and this is Northwest Public Broadcasting. Every year, Dolly Parton's Imagination Library serves millions of children, including around 85,000 in Washington State, a number that includes my own daughter. After the singer's death, Northwest Public Broadcasting's Rachel Sun reached out to families in Washington and Idaho to ask about the impact those books made on them and their families.
2: Casey Morris lives in Clarkston, Washington, and has three children. She signed up the two youngest for the Imagination Library. Morris says reading together is an important family bonding activity.
3: So we've been getting to learn more about speech and reading and enjoying book time and everything every night with the books. And with my youngest being deaf, it's a good way to get all that vocabulary into her.
2: Across the river in Lewiston, Idaho, Lachey Fuson reads stories from the Imagination Library to her two children, Cirilla and Saren.
4: And frankly, it was a very instrumental inclusion into our family dynamic. I remember as a kid always loving bedtime stories, and I wanted to pass that on to my children, and her Imagination Library has helped that.
2: Wanda Sexton lives in Lewiston, too. She says she signed up her great-granddaughter, Elena, for the Imagination Library a few years ago.
5: Mail would roll in for her, and she'd just get so tickled over it. I was trying to explain to her who it was sending her these books. She had no real concept of who Dolly Parton was or anything, but she just flat out decided that Dolly Parton must be her cousin because she was the one sending her the books.
2: In Blaine, Washington, now 8-year-old Stella Allison received Braille books through the Imagination Library. Here's her mom, Kylie Geringer.
6: It gave us that inclusion, and it was a chance for Stella to get things that all other kids could get, but it gave it to her in a way that she could read through Braille.
2: Stella loves Dolly so much that when the family encountered a cardboard cutout of the singer at a local fair, Stella made an exception to one of her normal rules. Here she is talking with her stepdad, Alex Geringer.
7: I hate taking pictures.
8: That's right. She hates standing still for pictures, but she said, yes, absolutely, I want to get a picture with Dolly Parton.
2: Another Lewiston mom, Sarah Alder, says books from the Imagination Library helped her connect with her son, Bjorn, who has autism and a speech delay.
9: You can really see it in his eyes when he's flipping through the pages. He likes to bring the books really close to his face, and he'll point at things and he'll ask what they are. And it just kind of provides a really nice calm interaction, especially when he's not able to articulate all that well how he's feeling about things.
2: Alder says some of those books have been helpful in allowing her son to communicate.
9: Because he isn't, like I said, always able to articulate wanting to interact with us, or he kind of wants to do his own thing, but reading's always been that thing that's allowed us to have an activity we can do together.
2: 26-year-old Bree Latimer is a grad student studying computer science at the University of Louisville. She grew up in Cottonwood, Idaho, and received books from the Imagination Library.
10: So I actually struggled a lot with reading when I was a kid. And I think the biggest thing for me was not necessarily that I was the best reader, but I still loved reading. And I don't think that I would have had that love for reading if it weren't for my parents reading those stories to me when I was a kid.
2: She says early exposure to those books helped grow her love of learning. I'm Rachel Sun reporting.
1: It is just about 8:40. I'm Reno Probert, and you are listening to Weekend Edition on Northwest Public Broadcasting. Coming up in just over 4 minutes, Eric Idle, a founding member of Monty Python, bought a shack in France in 1971. Decades later, the shack is a shack-o, he says. NPR Scott Simon talks to Idle about his book, Idle in Province. That's coming up right here after sports on Northwest Public Broadcasting.
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12: I'm Linda Kenyon with these headlines. A federal judge is extending a legal block on President Trump's plan to regulate mail-in ballots during the midterm elections. The order prohibits the U.S. Postal Service from enforcing the new policy. Election officials in many states say it's too late to meet the new requirements. The judge in the Lindsey Clancy murder case declared a mistrial after the jury was unable to decide whether Clancy was criminally responsible for killing her three young children. The defense claimed Clancy was suffering from postpartum psychosis. The prosecution argued she knew what she was doing. And U.S. envoys Steve Witkoff and Jared Kushner are in Moscow for peace talks. The visit comes as Russia's war against Ukraine is in its fifth year. I'm Linda Kenyon, NPR News.

0: This is Weekend Edition from NPR News. I'm Scott Simon.
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3: Welcome to Folk Alley, your weekly deep dive of the best in folk roots and Americana. I'm your host, Cindy House. We are handing over the hour to Dolly Parton, highlighting some of our favorite covers, collaborations, and duets featuring America's Sweetheart. I was on a call with the mortgage company when I found out that she died, and my phone just like blowing up. I kept on the call even though it felt like the world had completely changed. Suddenly, the loan processor I was talking to just gasps and goes silent. And I say, "Are you okay? Did you just find out that Dolly Parton died?" And we spent the rest of the call talking about Dolly. Feels like something only she could inspire. We'll start with this one from 1971, Coat of Many Colors.

After Dolly died, Rhiannon Giddens was talking about how much she respected her for the way that she handled I Will Always Love You, meaning that Dolly Parton bought a building in what was known as the black part of Nashville with the royalties from that song when Whitney Houston made it a huge hit, investing in the black community in Nashville at a time when a lot of people were not. And Dolly said the investment was meaningful because it allowed her to remain connected to the community. And she said, I'm just going to be down here with her people who are my people as well. I just love the fact that I spent that money on a complex. And I think this is the house that Whitney built. That song, Don't Let It Trouble Your Mind, from Rhiannon Giddens' debut solo album. We are honoring Dolly today on Folk Alley. I have to say my favorite is Kenny and Dolly, and I wanted to share this nearly lost duet, Tell Me That You Love Me, Kenny Rogers and Dolly Parton.

0: Nora Jones, who sang several notable times with Dolly Parton, the song Creepin' In featuring Dolly. Also, Dolly just destroying that collective soul song from her incredible bluegrass album from 2001, featuring great players like Nickel Creek, won Best Female Country Vocal Performance at the Grammys. Interesting to know, Dolly has only won 11 Grammys but been nominated 55 times. Coming up, we'll hear a song of Dolly's that won two of those Grammys. I'm Cindy House, and this is Folk Alley.
1: 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Across the Pacific Northwest, we're looking at partly cloudy to mostly cloudy skies and high temperatures in the upper 60s to low 70s. Much of central Washington, including Walla Walla, the Columbia River Gorge, and the Yakima and Kittitas Valleys, are looking at around a 20 to 50% chance for rain and potential afternoon thunderstorms.
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0: You may have been hearing about this story that Dolly famously wrote 9 to 5 using her acrylic nails on the set of filming. So she didn't have a guitar, so she rubbed her nails together to mimic the sound of a typewriter. 9 to 5 was nominated for 4 Grammys, won her 2, and remains one of her most iconic songs ever. Not to mention, my 15-month-old daughter loves it. Keep in mind, September 25th, Dolly Parton Day, a.k.a. 9 to 5. We'll hear a version without the click-clacking. It's Alison Krauss, 9 to 5.

Wrapping up a set showing Dolly Parton's Bluegrass Roots, paying tribute to Doc Watson, The Last Thing on My Mind. She actually appeared at Doc's Merlefest in 2001, right in the middle of a run of records she released on the bluegrass label Sugar Hill. Lula Wiles before that, doing The Pain of Loving You, written by Dolly and Porter Wagoner, also opens the first trio album, who we'll hear coming up later this hour as we remember Dolly Parton on Folk Alley today. I'm Cindy House. I've been hearing September 25th is Dolly Parton Day, a.k.a. 925. Just want to give you time to prepare yourself. The concept of Beyoncé's Cowboy Carter is a radio broadcast with country guests like Willie Nelson, Linda Martell, and of course, Dolly Parton acting as a DJ. She introduced Bey's version of her iconic 1973 song, Jolene, from Beyoncé.

0: wrapping up our Songs for Working Women on Folk Alley in celebration of Labor Day, the unofficial end of summer, an important holiday for the American labor movement and folk music, music of the people. Tracy Chapman from her 1992 Matters of the Heart album, It Was Woman's Work. Lori Lewis from her sessions with bluegrass legends Hazel and Alice. We heard Working Girl Blues, and it was Valerie June. Coming up, a song about working for the man. I'm Cindy Howes, and this is Folk Alley.
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0: The unofficial end of summer is upon us, always marked by Labor Day. In honor of the American labor movement and holiday, and since folk music and labor unions go hand in hand, we are listening to union and worker songs on Folk Alley today. Kieran Kane and Kevin Welch collaborated on this 2004 acoustic blues album. Welch wrote this song about the man. Let's take a listen. This is Kieran Kane and Kevin Welch. Everybody's working for the man again.

Della May on Folk Alley, a song written by Merle Travis in 1946 about a coal miner based on the life in the mines in rural Kentucky. And apparently 16 tons refers to a practice of initiating new miners. So in the mid-1920s, a miner tended to haul 8 to 10 tons a day, whereas if a new miner was on, everybody else would slack, so the new miner could make 16 tons on his very first day. Celebrating Labor Day with union and worker songs on Folk Alley. Up next, the all-women African-American a cappella ensemble Sweet Honey and the Rock, founded in 1973. This song is an a cappella track, More Than a Paycheck. It's Sweet Honey and the Rock on Folk Alley.

Mr. President, have pity on the working man from Hardworking Americans, a supergroup led by Todd Snyder on lead vocals for that Randy Newman song, wrapping up an hour of union and worker songs today in honor of Labor Day, which, of course, is the unofficial end of summer. So we got one more weekend of summer fun. Then it's time to start getting the apple candles and fall sweaters out. Hope you have a great start to fall and back to school. 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I'm Cindy Howes. This is Folk Alley.

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4: This is American Roots Live for Labor Day weekend with some favorite performances from our series of concerts created with the New Orleans Jazz National Historical Park. This hour, we've got jazz sax man Donald Harrison and Haitian-American songstress, cellist, and banjo player Layla McCallum. To kick it off, we asked the Pine Leaf Boys to make a big journey across the Atchafalaya Swamp from Lafayette and their South Louisiana Cajun Prairie homeland down the Mississippi River to New Orleans to plan a live stream as the pandemic closed the dance halls of French Louisiana.

0: Little Dark Eyes, Wilson Savoy, accordion, Jean Bertrand guitar, Chris Segura fiddle, and Drew Simone drums, the Pine Leaf Boys with a classic Cajun waltz, live on American Roots from Esplanade Studios. Coming up, our in-studio visit with Haitian-American singer, songwriter, cellist, banjo player, and more, Layla McCalla and her band, when the best of American Roots Live comes back around.
1: This is American Roots on Northwest Public Broadcasting. Across the Pacific Northwest, we're looking at partly cloudy to mostly cloudy skies and high temperatures in the upper 60s to low 70s. Much of central Washington, including Walla Walla, the Columbia River Gorge, the Yakima and Kittitas Valleys, are all looking at around a 20 to 50% chance for rains and potential afternoon thunderstorms. 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
0: I'm Nick Spitzer. This is American Roots Live with Layla McCalla and friends, part of an online and broadcast concert series created with the New Orleans Jazz National Historical Park. Layla's a New York City native, born to Haitian parents, now raising her own family in the Crescent City. She got a start here, busking with her cello in the French Quarter. Layla sings in French, Creole, and English. She's reached to the family's Haitian roots in her music. Layla was a member of the Carolina Chocolate Drops and has since recorded several albums, including the Capitalist Blues in 2019. She's also a member of the group Our Native Daughters, which includes Chocolate Drops bandmate Rhiannon Giddens. Here now, Layla McCalla and friends from Marini Studios on American Roots Live.

0: One for Bird. Yeah. I have a feeling there's a lot for Bird in the things you do, but that's the title, One for Bird, right there.
1: You got it right.
0: For Charlie Parker. You know, we got a little bit of time left, and I think many people know you through your family and through seeing you with the Guardians of the Flame over the years. That's got to set you apart from jazz musicians in New York.
1: Well, my father used to tell me and say all the time, you have to start in Africa to understand the culture here. And it comes from Congo Square, the music. And some of the early jazz musicians had family members who were in Congo Square, and they base some of what they do on that tradition and the music. So I've been privy to getting some of the knowledge of the early jazz musicians, what they use from Congo Square in the music, and how we are using it today. So I'm still able to put it in some of the things that we do here on the bandstand.
0: Yeah. Well, you made an amazing record some years ago, I guess in the 90s, Indian Blues, which took contemporary jazz, popular song, Mighty Grandin, your father was on it. What would be something that you could give us that ties you to the Mighty Grandins, but also carries on your jazz life today?
1: We do a host of songs, and I like to call it Afro New Orleans culture, and that comes from one of the only African American tribal cultures in America that has links to ancient culture, and so we just bring. Just keep that continuum. All music is linked to ancient times, but this has specific things, that musical ideas and cultural ideas that are carried forth exactly like they were maybe 10,000 years ago. We're going to start off with a little Iko Iko.
0: That'll keep everybody out there happy, I think.

0: Yeah.
1: Big Chief Donald Harrison with his quintet, Detroit Brooks guitar, Shea Pierre piano, Max Moran bass, and Brian Richburg drums, live from Marini Studios in New Orleans, bringing this hour of our Labor Day weekend show to a close. American Roots Live is produced in collaboration with the National Park Service and our colleagues in the School of Liberal Arts at Tulane University, with support from the National Endowment for the Arts. I'm Nick Spitzer, and this is American Roots from PRX, Public Radio Exchange.
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1: I'm Nick Spitzer, and this is American Roots Live for Labor Day weekend, with highlights from our series of concerts created with the New Orleans Jazz National Historical Park. This hour, we're all aboard with trumpeter Kermit Ruffins and a never-before-heard set from Ricky Lee Jones. First up, it's Don Vappy and friends. Don is the great New Orleans Creole jazz banjo man, known for keeping the traditional sound alive. But he can take it from New Orleans to Haiti and French West Africa, from jazz to funk, R&B to pop. Live from Marini Studios, here's one from Don's most recent recording, The Blue Book of Storyville. It's a ribald tale of gossip from the late trombonist Kid Ory, Lord Concombe, the other lady, who lives just across Claiborne Avenue.

0: elsker øl. 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
2: 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Et la ba, sing along, bringing it home with Don Vappy and friends, live at Marini Studios in New Orleans. 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

0: This is Britain's Vita Guitar Quartet performing the English Dances by Sir Malcolm Arnold. I'm Tony Morris. Join me for this week's edition of Classical Guitar Alive as we hear this and Bach's Italian Concerto, French Baroque music by Lully, and music by Paganini and Castelnuovo Tedesco. 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
2: This is American Roots Live from an online streamed concert series in 2020 and 21 with the New Orleans Jazz National Historical Park. Trumpeter Kermit Ruffins grew up in New Orleans. He swam in the Industrial Canal as a kid, caught bullfrogs for the family to eat, cooked goat, turtles. Kermit began playing in junior high school. In 1983, he co-founded the Rebirth Brass Band and later created the Barbecue Swingers, putting a grill on a truck at his gigs. He still smokes a lot of barbecue, among other things. We're at Esplanade Studios with the man who brings so much joy to New Orleans. It's American Roots Live with Kermit Ruffins and the Barbecue Swingers.

The Guitar Quintet Opus 146 by Mario Castelnuovo Tedesco. Giulio Tompolini was the guitarist with the Haydn Orchestra String Quartet. We'll close this week's edition of Classical Guitar Alive with music by Sir Malcolm Arnold. These are his English Dances, Opus 33, performed by the Vita Guitar Quartet.

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5: And I'm Ana Maria Sayer. Let the chisme begin, Felix.
4: Yes.
5: Give me something good, please.
4: Live music.
5: Live music. We do see a lot of it, don't we?
4: We do see a lot of it,
5: we
4: yeah.
5: We get really accustomed to just how much of it we see.
4: You go first. Who did you see?
5: Okay, so Rosalia just did a 5-night run in Mexico City. I caught her first show. And Felix, I mean, I think I texted you. I said she wants to be the best, and she is. I have never in my life seen a show of that caliber of, like, athletic performance, first of all. Like, she's dancing on point and singing opera and doing all these. I mean, it's really, like, a captivating show. I would call it a lot closer to performance art, even, than just a concert. Which is interesting, because I got some mixed reviews from friends who are more in the performance art theater space, but I you know, in these very friendly debates that we had, much like you have on Facebook, I said, fight me. No, I was like, I get some of the points, but imagine also doing everything she's doing and the caliber, like, I don't know if they fully understand the caliber that she's singing at, because really the level she was singing at, she's at her best for sure. She's been training intensely vocally on top of all the other training she's surely doing. So really, I could not look away for the entire performance. It was like truly captivating.
4: It doesn't surprise me. She has always been on this trajectory of doing something very, very unique, very visionary, actually.
5: She's an artist in every sense. That's what really kept going through my brain. Is she's an artist in every sense, and she makes every concert her own world. Like, she manipulates the visuals, the screen is its own experience. That even the conductor was dancing and engaging in such a way. There's a whole it's her world, and she plays with it, and everything fits into her music. The music is the through line. It's the thread that ties everything together, but it's not necessarily the focus, nor is she, I would actually say. Like, she is, of course, but her voice and her persona is not necessarily always the thing that she's trying to draw you to visually.
4: Which is interesting. It makes me think about my own live music experience recently. Just this past weekend here in Washington, D.C., we went to go see the Tedeschi Trucks Band, and that is Susan Tedeschi and Derek Trucks, husband-wife team.

0: It's basically a blues band, 12 people in the band, horns, backup singers, two drummers, keyboard, like a really cool stuff. Derek Trucks is one of the most amazing guitarists I've ever seen in my life, you know, period. Just incredible. And it's just the opposite of what you're talking about, because they pretty much stand there and they play. But the common denominator is this kind of performance and music that gets right to your soul, right to your essence. And that's what Rosalia's music does in a different way. That music, the blues, it's like flamenco, like we've talked about this here before. And when you draw on that kind of duende, saudade, blues, you know, whatever it is that you want to call it, it speaks right to the heart, man. And that, I think that that's what's so great about this, man. That's what's so great about being
1: music,
0: able to...
1: Music, man. Who'd have thunk? It's pretty
0: cool.
1: You know,
0: it's just everybody has their own take on it, and it creates its own thing, and we find our place in it. Speaking of finding our own place, segue to what we're doing this week, new music, lots of great stuff. Again, man, it's just an onslaught. Okay.
1: Wait, can I go first?
0: Yeah,
1: can
0: you
1: I go first?
0: Yes, you go.
1: Okay, because I feel like the band that I've brought... I'm very excited about it. It's a big release that I realized we hadn't talked about yet. Is pretty relevant to everything we're talking about because, one, they're amazing live performers, and two, I feel like they split the difference of the different types of artists we're talking about. Cultura Profética.
0: Oh.
1: Yes. Yes, we have been blessed with a new Cultura album. It's called En Bucle, and the name of this track I want to play you is called Flaca.

0: Felix, I'm always interested when a band with a lot of tenure, a lot of, you know, importance, cultural importance, releases a record to see who the collaborators are. Because this, to me, I'm always like, who that is contemporary, that's making music right now, who are they trying to work with? And I wanted to bring you this track first because this collaborator, this artist, Capo, I think I've brought him on the show before. He's like one of the biggest names in this Latin Afrobeats movement. He's one of the people that really brought Afrobeats, I would say, to Latin America, the contemporary version. And so fascinated me that they wanted to do a track with him because it does make sense, right? Like you get this infusion of meeting in the middle of reggae and Afrobeats. It's kind of like a slowed down Afrobeats, a sped up reggae is what you have, and it works really nicely to me. Like, I really love the sound of them together, but it's not really a natural cultura profética sound, and they're not really always staying. They don't always stay in that reggae space, even though that's what they're known for. They've been around since 96. That's very much how they made their name in Puerto Rico and beyond. But they do love to experiment, but in these like very tasteful and subtle ways, and I really loved this track from them.
1: I've always had the impression that they were a lot more folkloric.
0: Mm.
1: And some of my favorite stuff from them has a really heavy reggae tinge to it.
0: They are reggae.
1: Yeah.
0: But yes, folkloric. I mean, their training also, I mean, being from the island, they actually met really young. They met in the extension of the University of Puerto Rico, like the primaria and high school attached to it, which had like really robust music programs. So if you think about all of the plena and bomba and all of these things that are being practiced in those spaces, that's naturally, if it's not heard, it's very much integral to what they do. And obviously what they talk about, they've often talked about things that are important to the island, a lot of these issues that we've discussed on the show. And so there's a lot infused in their reggae, even if it's not present. And this is, I think, them doing a step into, you know, a more contemporary space in a way that I think sounds tasteful and nice. I want to play you one more track from the album, and it's called Lento.

0: I've listened to this record and I really like it. But what stands out to me is like the way they're expanding into areas like that first track that you played, a little bit more pop oriented, which is not what I'm used to hearing from them, but I really liked it.
1: Well, this one too, this track specifically I brought because it's in collaboration with Bebo Dumont, who's kind of one of those artists that you don't realize you know, but you super know. He's been a writer and a producer on a lot of, you know, pretty big artists at this point. Rawayana, he was actually a member of Cultura Profética in a moment in the past. And so it's fun to hear him on this because he's actually brought a lot of reggae infusion to a lot of more poppier bands and artists. Like, he has been a person that has taken a cultura sensibility and then brought it to other projects. And so I was curious to see what a collaboration with them specifically would be like. And this is obviously a lot more of their natural classic sound, which again is what most of the record is, which I was actually very happy to hear as well, because it seems they're not feeling that pressure to, you know, enter too much into a pop space or too much into an experimental space when everyone's experimenting and everyone's doing a million genres. And they're like, this is what we do. We do reggae. We do it really well. We do it from the island. And so I really, really loved this record. That was a couple of tracks from the new Cultura Profética album, En Bucle.
0: Okay, I have a record from one of my favorite vocalists of any genre. She released an album in July and we didn't get a chance to talk about it and get a chance to share it here. So we're doing it this week. This is Claudia Acuña, the vocalist from Chile. She has an album called Ave de Luz, Chilean Jazz and Soul, which pretty much lays it all out there. This is a track for radio purposes. You know, we're just going to play the track. We can't really say it on the air because in some countries it's a bad word, in some countries it's not. So let's just leave it at that. Let the music speak for itself. This is Claudia Acuña.

You know, this may be her most direct mashup of music from Chile and jazz. And she planted her flag back in 2009. She's had six albums since then. And she's developed this idea and this concept and this vision all along. And this album features all Chilean musicians. And check out the instrumentation. It's the standard bass piano drums of jazz, which is part of her touring band. But she also has Chilean accordion, charango, zampoña, which are the flutes. And there's this beautiful duet with a charanga played by Freddy Torralba. You just got to listen to this. It's called Rezo.

0: Wow, she really is such a special artist. The way she's able to blend like that, that really gorgeous. I mean, I hear a string instrument like that anywhere, and it has such a distinct, it has a distinct feeling for anyone who recognizes it, you know? And to be able to do that and mix it with jazz in the way that she does, I mean, really, really excellent. I get it, why you're obsessed, Felix.
1: The name of the album is Ave de Luz, Chilean Jazz and Soul, and the artist is Claudia Cunha.
0: Okay, this next artist, Felix, I'm very excited about. She's a Brazilian artist. This is her debut album. I've been waiting for this debut album for a very long time. Her name is Mari Frost, and this song is called Rio Lua.

Okay, so she's a singer from Brasilia. She's been releasing singles for a while now, and she really does just do, Felix, one of those beautiful blends of everything. I know, I mean, I've been talking a million years about every Brazilian artist that I love, but she really is special, beautiful voice, always incorporates like a really interesting samba sound, but also plays with all these other amazing genres. I want to play you another track from her called Coco Caramelo.

0: That's straight out R&B torch ballad, man.
1: 100%. And there's moments where she gets kind of tangly. She's very jazzy. I mean, really, just she does everything and not in a she's trying way. I would call this album very liberated. You know, like there's a lot of people who are trying to play with a lot of genres and she just does it naturally. I was really excited to hear this first album from her. Her name is Marie Froese and the album is called Esquina do Sol.
0: I don't know if this is exactly Whiplash because it's a very stylistic change of my next track, but it does fall in line with what we're doing this week and kind of all the time, really, about how musicians are digging into where they come from to find a new way to express themselves and their identities. This is a DC-based artist named Valeria Stewart. She's originally from Argentina. I've been following her for a while. I met her at a jazz performance of some other friends that were playing. She's been releasing a handful of singles, and she finally has a full album out. The album's called On a Wing. This is Valeria Stewart. This is called Waiting on Your Love.

0: Wow, this is so in your country vibe, Felix.
1: It is, you know, country folk. I think she's more folk, and there's, you know, the blues harmonica. It reminds me of the vocalist Lisa Morales, who's based in Austin, where they're using the Americana folk, different textures, to just basically be themselves. And like I said, she was originally from Argentina. She's lived here in the United States pretty much all of her life. But she does draw on some aspects of her background and the folk music from Argentina. I just want to play a little bit of a track called Arias de la Pampa. And you can see where, like, you know, she's going to just lean into it just a little bit.

0: So there's a lot of stuff going on with her music, and I think that she's one of these artists who very much wants to stay true to her vision. And it brings up this question for me. It's like, you know, where do you stay in your lane? Like, what does it mean to stay in your lane? Does it mean to stay true to yourself? Does it mean to just do what you do? Do you expand out? I think that, you know, at this point in my life, at least, it's like it's a lifelong question. It's like, which tribe do you belong to? Which tribe do you claim? Which tribe claims you? I think you just go along and accept anything and anyone that will, you know, help you become your true self. And I think that the music on this record reflects that. It's like just who she is, what she wants to do with her very first record, and then what she does when she moves on from here. Her name is Valeria Stewart. The name of the album is On a Wing.
1: Okay, Fee. So this last artist I have, her name is Raquel Diamantas. Again, Brazilian. Yes, I know. This is her song called Meu Baby.

Okay, so as you can see, there's a baby in this album cover you can see here. She was pregnant the whole time she was working on this album. The album is called Cosmo Dorme, which means Cosmo is sleeping. This song is literally called My Baby and is a really cute dedication to her baby. She's an amazing artist. She's part of this whole Rio indie scene, friends with all of these kind of really sweet artists that I bring on a lot. She was on the last two Ana Franco Electrica discos. She's friends with Tim Bernardes. Really, everything she does is quite amazing. She's pretty unknown, but this album is absolutely beautiful. I want to play you another track from it. It's called Mira Que Bello Día.

0: I'm really digging the 70s pop vibe.
1: It's really cool, right? Yeah, like kind of unexpected and not too heavy-handed with it, but it works really, really well. I mean, she's really talented and I'm very excited to see what she does next, but this is, I really actually, Felix, listen to the whole album. It's amazing. That was two songs from the album Cosmo Dorme. The artist is Raquel Diamantas.
0: Okay, my next track is truly Whiplash. And I need you, I'm watching you on Zoom. You need to hold on to something, okay? I'm not going to even say anything about this.
1: I'm gripping.
0: This is a track called Pa Mis Carnales. The band is called Ladrones. Check this out.

0: Felix, what do you love about this band? Tell me.
1: Oh, my God. The way, you know, the way they're from Guadalajara, so the way they embrace...
0: I could have guessed, honestly. Something about them says Guadalajara.
1: The way they embrace the Mexican regional, but, like, also embrace the metal thing, right? Death metal, totally. Or whatever you want to call it, man. The heavy, the pesado. In fact, their first album in 2024 was called Flow Pesado, and in 2025 they had an album called Mexican Pesado. So it's the whole thing. There's, like, this sound... And it makes sense when you listen to, like, the really fast drumming of contemporary Mexican regional played by all these young guys playing, you know, the 12-string guitars. It's fast finger-picking, and that's exactly what happens in this really deep, intense metal like this.
0: I haven't heard anything like it, honestly. I mean, there's the intensity of, like, the more trap side of corrido tumbado, but metal, I haven't heard.
1: Okay, then I'm going to sneak in one more. I told you I wouldn't, but I got to play one more. This is called Fierro Viejo.

0: How did you find them? Where did you find them?
1: You know
0: what's going on? This is all flipped. Did you find them on TikTok?
1: I'm not even sure. I don't even remember. It could have been TikTok. It could have been like somebody sent me an email. I honestly don't remember, man. It just popped up. I'm like, oh my God, I got to play this. I've been sitting on it for a while. It's like the mix of the two, right? It just makes perfect sense. It's when you combine the two, the ideas. I got to say that Ladrones, again, they're from Guadalajara. It's Alan Ledesma, Jose Marcario, and a vocalist. Man, I don't even know how to say his name. It's ZXMYR. I'm sure there's a way to say it, but I would mess it up. Man, I have spent the last, like, about a week just rocking this as loud as my earbuds will go. And it's just, I'm just captivated. I'm fascinated by these guys. And I think that's a perfect way to end the show this week with this kind of, let's go. Let's get this week going. Let's get the whole month going. It's the first part of the month. I'm inspired by these guys.
0: This is how Felix gets up in the morning. Yeah. Corrido tumbado metal.
1: It's true, man. The name of the band is Ladrones, and we heard the tracks Pa Mis Carnales and Fierro Viejo. You have been listening to Alt Latino. Our audio editor is Noah Caldwell.
0: The executive producer of NPR Music is Saraya Muhammad.
1: And executive director is Sonali Mehta.
0: We'd love to hear from you. Please, again, once again, we're telling you. We'd love to hear from you. Felix is lonely. So send us an email at...
1: That is so cold.
0: At altlatino@npr.org.
1: I would like to hear from you, but it's not because I'm lonely, man. That is so cold.
0: Just a little bit.
1: I'm Felix Contreras.
0: And I'm Ana Maria Sayer.
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5: 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I'm Robin Hilton. I am here with NPR editor and writer Sheldon Pierce. Hey, Sheldon.
6: Hey, Robin.
5: Well, every other week or so on All Songs Considered, Sheldon, we like to get together, hang out, play our favorite new tracks. That's what we're doing on this episode. We each brought our picks for the best new songs out now. And, you know, in more than 25 years of doing this show, no two people have ever brought, accidentally or whatever, the same songs. But I really feel like, man, if I didn't pick something you also picked, I will be very, very surprised.
6: Okay.
5: Starting with Dahi.
6: I didn't
5: pick
6: this.
5: You did not bring Dahi?
6: No.
5: Oh, I thought for sure you were going to bring Dahi.
6: No. The streak continues.
5: Yes. Dahi just released his debut album called Black Boy Alternative. For anyone who doesn't know Dahi, he has spent much of the past, almost 20 years probably as a producer for some massive major heavyweight projects. Kendrick Lamar's Good Kid, Mad City, his album Damn. He's worked with Mac Miller, Travis Scott, SZA, Vince Staples, but also Madonna, Vampire Weekend, Baby Rose. I know one of your favorites.
6: Absolutely.
5: He's basically been the secret weapon for a whole bunch of other artists for many, many years. But now he has finally released his own solo project, and it's pretty stellar. The features, just starting with that, the features on it are off the hook. You got Moses Sumney, Childish Gambino, Raven Lanae, Baby Rose is on this, a whole bunch of others. But the song that I think everyone was waiting for and that everyone's sort of talking about now is the song How to Pray, because it features Kendrick Lamar and the singer Amber Mark.

0: The way this song just gets, it just keeps getting more and more urgent.
1: Yeah.
0: The build in it just absolutely blows me away. That, I'll call it a drop. About that last minute or so, when they sort of sing rap the line, there's a plot twist because you freed me.
1: Yeah.
0: And then that line, truth or dare, is it a Lamborghini or a Kundalini? Which a Kundalini is this as a serpent,
1: yeah,
0: in a coiled snake in Sanskrit, which is just the juxtaposition of those two things, like, really plays into this theme of not really knowing what truth is in the game of love,
1: yeah,
0: and what you can trust, and the fact that you have to allow yourself to be vulnerable and also make a leap of faith, which is this whole idea of teach me how to pray, like, you know, how to have that leap of faith.
1: Right. I mean, as a tonal move for Kendrick Lamar, it feels refreshing for him to get back to his soft boy side.
0: Yeah.
1: There has been, for the last 2 years, a more aggressive Kendrick Lamar that we've
0: for
1: dealt
0: sure.
1: with.
0: Yeah.
1: And this is such a, there's such a fragility to this.
0: Yeah.
1: There is so much of his music that is capable of being vulnerable, revealing itself like an exposed wound. It's like, it feels so honest and earnest that it like, it's almost a bit uncomfortable. It's like brushing up against you, but it's also so refreshing to hear somebody be so honest and so real about something that we all can relate to.
0: So did this song, How to Pray, did it remind you of any other artist or band in particular?
1: I can't. Is there somebody that you felt?
0: Well, Radiohead.
1: Radiohead. Okay.
0: Very Radiohead to me, which is interesting. Like, I heard this song, How to Pray, the arpeggiated guitars, and I thought, oh, this is very In Rainbows, sort of King of Limbs era Radiohead. And then I read this interview with Dahi where he described the album as an African Radiohead, which really tracks, because I thought, God, this sounds like Radiohead if they worked with Kendrick and Amber Mark.
1: Right, right.
0: It's going to be on my short list, certainly top 10, maybe top 5, even higher. I don't know. That and the Vince Staples Crybaby album are kind of neck and neck for me right now. Where do you want to go from there?
1: Have you ever heard of a group called OHMA, O-H-M-A, all caps?
0: No, I don't think so.
1: Yeah, me neither. I completely stumbled upon this. It's the duo of Mia Garcia and Haley Niswanger. Their music mixes like acoustic classical music. It's kind of folky. They've described it as cosmic jazz. There are electronic elements. And there's a song from their upcoming album, Let It Be Sacred, that feels like it kind of encompasses everything that their music is about. And the song is called Ever Expanding.

0: I was so moved when I heard it. It's music with such a clear sense of atmosphere, but also such a greater sense of purpose. Like, some of the quietest moments on the song are when it's most detailed and expansive. Like, even at the end there, when it breaks down into the real cosmic element of it, you start to hear all the twinkling sounds.
1: This is a deceptively complicated song. There is so much going on in it.
0: Yeah.
1: And it goes in so many different directions. It just does it so gently that you barely notice that it's happening. But there were so many moments listening to that where I thought, oh, okay, I know. Okay, I know what the... No. You know, the harp comes in. Like, okay, I know what we're doing here. No. I mean, there was a moment, I think about half, and they revisit this towards the end, but there's a moment about halfway through where there's this big euphoric build, and I thought, you know what, they could go full on metal here with some, with just the loudest guitars and like speed metal,
0: right?
1: And I'd go along with that journey. Like, they've set it up that it could be anything in this moment,
0: right? I mean, the really interesting thing about this to me is its crescendos. They feel like there's big crashing builds, but the changes are ebbs and flows. Right. It is so subtle about the ways in which it gets you from point A to point B. And every single time one of those surges mounts, you're like, oh, here we go, here we go.
1: Right.
0: And then it shifts back into a smaller little passage that is, to your point, full of these new changes in the arrangement, but there are motifs that recur through every single shift in the song.
1: Yeah. So they're from LA, and I was thinking, listening to them, like, there's kind of a, I wondered if they were from Ireland or something, almost kind of a Celtic sort of feel to that. So that album, Let It Be Sacred, when is that out?
0: It's out September 25th.
1: September 25th. Very nice. All right, we got to take a quick break here, but we'll be back with more new music right after this, and you're listening to All Songs Considered from NPR Music. It's All Songs Considered from NPR Music. I'm Robin Hilton. I'm here with Sheldon Pierce, and we're sharing some of our picks for the best new songs out now. Well, I want to go to a new one from one of my favorite artists and musicians of the past 5+ years or so, Dominic Fike. Last time we were talking about his mixtape, it was called, he called it a mixtape. I mean, it was an album to me, but it was called Rocket. He's already back with a follow-up, a full-length album called How to Quit Smoking. And the first single that we've gotten from it is called Wallflower. And I'll just say that I'm consistently blown away by this guy. Just the sonic adventures that he can take you on over the course of like a 2 or 3 minute song.

0: So back when we featured Dominic Fike on the show like a year ago, we talked about how his music is a good touchstone for our fragmented times. Yeah. That, you know, fragmented information, fragmented attention spans, because so many of his songs feel like a thousand different ideas and a thousand different pieces of those ideas all sort of slamming together and then spinning wildly apart.
1: Yeah.
0: Which I love. But this song, Wallflower, I mean, it has some of that, just the way it ends there where it sort of falls off a cliff at the very end.
1: Yeah.
0: But I think it's one of the more coherent, cohesive pieces that he's produced.
1: Yeah. He sort of zeroes in on one kind of like jangly, free-flowing rock sound, which it feels like he is also really trying to channel a specific like aesthetic and ethos with that, right? Too, even the idea that he's pushing in the chorus, like he took you for a bush beater, pussy footer, wallflower, lily liver, chicken heart.
0: Right. Like, yeah. I mean, the song is, I mean, and this is another thing that he does in his music where he will confront in very subtle ways some darker themes, some heavier themes, with this sort of jangly sound that feels really good when you listen to it. But I think this song is all about confronting hard truths that nobody wants to acknowledge. Like, he's been very open about struggling with addiction in the past, and he kind of hints at somebody in this song who has died maybe from addiction, and nobody wants to talk about it. He talks about not being able to pay the bills, but nobody wants to talk about it. Nobody's confronting any of these hard truths. And I think that the way the song, again, sort of falls off a cliff at the end really fits this, because it's the idea that we're all headed towards this cliff. We're about to fall off. Nobody is saying anything.
1: Yeah.
0: I'm still playing here. And then boom. I think Dominic Fike is kind of a genius, a real mad scientist, I think, with these songs. And I've loved everything that he's done. Very excited for this new one. It's called How to Quit Smoking. That's the name of the album. It is out October 9th. And that song was Wallflower.
1: You're obviously familiar with Georgia Smith.
0: Yeah.
1: Singer-songwriter from the UK.
0: Yeah.
1: Her latest record is called What Are the Odds? And for most of her career, Georgia Smith has essentially been in the classic UK soul artist sort of like Amy Winehouse template. Mm-hmm, obviously, her music breaks from convention in that it is more explicitly R&B. But this record that you just released is explicitly a dance record.
0: Oh, wow.
1: It is like moving far afield of the sort of emotional balladry that she has done up until this point. And one song on the record that I feel totally expresses the way in which this record channels the vibe of her past music into a completely new lane is the single. It's called I Lied, You Lied.

0: Yeah, so this is not like the Georgia Smith of your imagination, right? Like
1: not
0: when
1: at
0: you
1: all.
0: Think of a Georgia Smith song, it doesn't sound like this.
1: Not remotely.
0: But she overlays that dance feel on top of everything that she has been in order to make you understand like she is doing something else. I think it's a risk. I wish more artists were as ambitious as she is in taking such a big swing.
1: So the album, What Are the Odds? I haven't heard this record yet. Is it? Is this very indicative of the whole album?
0: It's,
1: is the album just a
0: dance music from across? It really feels like, I wrote about this record, the whole thing is sort of channeling UK nightlife. So it's playing in a lot of different dance subgenres, but it's bringing them all together under one banner and sort of reestablishing Georgia Smith's sound in a new context.
1: Well, Sheldon, this is my last thing that I was going to play, and I really thought you were going to play this one as well. This is by Emily Sprague, because I know how much you love Emily Sprague.
0: I do, indeed.
1: Have you heard this yet? Her song, Noon Liquid Ore?
0: I have.
1: Yeah, she's got this new album coming out called Cyano, but the song that I want to play, the one I just mentioned, again, is called Noon Liquid Ore. So we'll go out on this. Sheldon Pierce, thanks as always. Always a great hang.
0: Always great to be with you, Robin.
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1: Good afternoon. I'm Allison Woodhouse, and you're listening to the Classical Music Service of NWPB. Here's a quick look at your weekend weather. East of the Cascades, you can expect highs to be in the lower to mid-70s, with lows in the 40s. You can also expect some rain and thunderstorms. As for western Washington, you can expect partly cloudy skies with a bit of rain, highs in the mid-60s to the lower 70s, and lows in the upper 40s to mid-50s.
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The most innovative and imaginative composer of his day, Monteverdi wrote only vocal works, including sacred pieces, madrigals, and operas. His music is always perfectly suited to the text. He was particularly inventive in creating expressive devices and combining styles and genres to capture feelings and personalities in music. Monteverdi was born in Cremona, in northern Italy. Trained by the cathedral's music director, he was a prodigy as a composer, publishing 2 volumes of sacred music by age 16 and 3 books of madrigals in his early 20s. Monteverdi was an accomplished viol and viola player by 1590, when he entered the service of Vincenzo Gonzaga, Duke of Mantua. He married a court singer, Claudia Cattaneo, and in 1601 was appointed master of music in the ducal chapel. The Gonzagas commissioned Monteverdi's first operas. Between the 2 premieres, Claudia died, leaving him with 3 small children. Overworked and poorly paid, he suffered a nervous breakdown, then complained bitterly to the Duke that he was being mistreated. He was rewarded with an annual pension in 1609 and a generous salary increase. His Vespers of the Blessed Virgin, published in 1610, may have been intended as self-advertisement, as he was unhappy in Mantua and was seeking a new position. The collection features a range of styles from modern vocal display to severe counterpoint. The new Duke commissioned Monteverdi in 1612, but the following year he became Maestro di Cappella at St. Mark's in Venice, the most prestigious musical post in Italy, where he remained until his death 30 years later. He wrote a great deal of sacred music for St. Mark's and for the contrafraternities that were an important part of Venetian life. In 1632, he became a priest. Throughout his career, however, Monteverdi remained drawn to the madrigal, publishing no fewer than 250 in 9 collections over 5 decades. He helped to transform the genre from the witty, polyphonic, a cappella part songs of the late Renaissance to powerful explorations of the concertato medium and updated its language with emotionally charged, unprepared dissonances and declamatory melodies. His operas, The Return of Ulysses and The Coronation

of Poppaea, written in his 70s, used a varied mixture of styles to portray his characters and their emotions. After his death at the age of 76, Monteverdi was lauded in poetry and music. His influence spread through the circulation of his published works and the operas of his younger contemporaries.

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1: Absolutely gorgeous. That was Sierra Hull at the Tiny Desk. We just heard Lord, That's a Long Way. She also played Boom.
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1: Our friend and colleague Kara Frame produced this Tiny Desk, and Josh Newell mixed the show. Up next, another virtuoso, this time in classical singing, Barbara Hannigan. 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
1: It's Tiny Desk Radio from NPR Music. I'm Ana Maria Sayre. In a little bit, we're going to hear a set from the Rockers' Living Color, including a version of their classic track, Cult of Personality. But first, something a little more spare, just a little bit, from soprano Barbara Hannigan.

0: absolutely stunning. That was Barbara Hannigan at the Tiny Desk. What we just heard was Present Me With Your Golden Comb, composed by Arnold Schoenberg. Before that, Only One Who Knows Longing by Hugo Wolf. Light in the Night by Alma Mahler. And she started that performance with Conception by Alexander Zemlinsky. This Tiny Desk was produced by Tom Heisinga. Josh Rogeson was the audio engineer. Next, we're going to plug in the amps and rock out with Living Color, coming up after a quick break. 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
1: Good afternoon. I'm Allison Woodhouse, and this is the Classical Music Service of Northwest Public Broadcasting. Thank you so much for tuning in. Now, let's take a quick look at the weather for this weekend. In western Washington, you can expect partly cloudy skies with a bit of rain, highs in the mid-60s to the lower 70s, and lows in the upper 40s to mid-50s. Looking east of the Cascades, you can expect highs to be in the lower to mid-70s with lows in the 40s. You can also expect some rain and thunderstorms.
0: It's Tiny Desk Radio from NPR Music. I'm Ana Maria Sayer. We're going to wrap up this hour with Living Color and its virtuosic guitarist, Vernon Reed. Living Color is the black rock band that shook rock critics and MTV viewers back in the late 1980s. Reed founded and led Living Color at CBGB's, the heart of New York's downtown punk scene. Now, at the beginning, Living Color's sound and lineup was a work in progress because at the same time, Vernon Reed was in a different band. He was making a name and a living playing guitars and a banjo with this wild, rambunctious jazz rock band, Ronald Shannon Jackson and the Decoding Society.

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1: 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Bobby Carter was the producer and Josh Newell, the audio engineer for this Tiny Desk. Neil Tivault is the technical director for our show. Tiny Desk Radio is produced by Walter Ray Watson, Noah Caldwell, and Danica Panetta. Our series editor is Lars Gottrich, with help this week from Otis Hart. Sarah Mohammed is our executive producer, and Sonali Mehta is the executive director of NPR Music. Our theme is composed by Kaylin Ellis. And that's our show. You've been listening to Tiny Desk Radio. Thanks for joining us. 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